Hello and welcome to the Tabletop Games Blog topic discussion. Pristine neoprene. The pros and cons of neoprene. A board game can feel very different depending on what surface it is played on. Cards slide differently across different surfaces, dice make different noises, and even picking up a small wooden token can become either effortless or frustratingly fiddly. A kitchen or dining room table has been doing the job perfectly well for generations, but a soft printed mat can make the same game feel rather more special. Neoprene has become increasingly common, bringing cushioning, durability, and a little sense of luxury to the table. Yet a gaming mat's life begins long before it reaches your table, and it may not end until a long time after we stop using it. So in this article, I want to look at neoprene's environmental cost across its full life cycle. There's something undeniably satisfying about playing on a good neoprene mat. The surface has just enough give to make cards and tokens easier to pick up, particularly when something is lying completely flat. A finger can get underneath a card more easily, while a token can be nudged and lifted without having to grow long fingernails. Good printing adds to the effect too, because a large, colourful mat can make a game feel a lot more enjoyable when compared to a boring tabletop or tablecloth. Neoprene's cushioning effect brings another benefit. Dice are quieter, which is why the material is so common in dice trays. Spills are much less of a worry too, because a neoprene mat doesn't soak up liquids in the same way as cardboard, although neither makes the whole game waterproof, of course. Neoprene also usually lies fully flat once it has settled, although a smaller mat that has spent a long time rolled up can require a bit of unrolling first. Luxury does come with some inconveniences though. Neoprene seems to be a magnet for dust and hair. That's not so much of an issue for smaller mats, which you can shake out, but larger ones need a good lint rolling to get clean. Neoprene mats also feel relatively heavy, and new ones can have an unpleasant chemical smell that takes a while to dissipate. They can also be awkward to store, particularly when they don't fit into the game box. Mind you, more and more games include the mats inside the box itself, like Oath and Molly House for example. So, overall, I can understand why neoprene is so attractive, but I also wonder whether making a game feel more luxurious is enough reason to use it. Neoprene is a synthetic rubber, more precisely, polychlorophene. So its story begins with industrial chemical manufacturing. Chlorophene rubber is valued for properties including resistance to weathering, chemicals and mechanical stresses. Those characteristics are particularly useful for gaming mats, which are often rolled, unrolled, handled, and played on repeatedly over, hopefully, many years. Contrado, a UK manufacturer of custom gaming mats, gives its neoprene material a weight of 1,000 grams per square meter, or GSM. The company describes its mats as having printed fabric surfaces, a non-slip backing, and a construction designed to allow them to be rolled for storage and transport. The manufacturing process involves printing the artwork onto the surface before cutting the finished mat to size. Looking at the manufacturing of cardboard versus neoprene, we know that producing paper and board requires energy and raw materials. The cardboard used in board games is often manufactured in China rather than in the UK. China has a substantial recycled paper industry, although changes to its waste import rules have changed the balance between domestic recovered paper, imported recycled pulp, and virgin pulp. So we cannot assume that a particular board game contains a specific portion of recycled fiber unless the manufacturer has provided more information. Neoprene doesn't have an equivalent history of material recovery. Research into chlorophene rubber identifies recycling and end-of-life as significant challenges. So the evidence gives cardboard the simpler environmental story at the production and material recovery stages, although we can't put a precise environmental difference between the two without a proper product-specific life cycle assessment.
When looking at weight, a gaming mat weighing 1000 GSM and a cardboard board is usually slightly heavier at around 1200 GSM. Yet neoprene mats are often larger than their cardboard equivalents, which leads to higher weight overall. That means transport is one area where the choice of material may have a practical consequence. Yet, weight on its own doesn't tell us what the overall environmental impact of shipping actually is, because of the ability to roll a neoprene mat. Contrado describes this as one of the practical characteristics of its gaming mats. A cardboard board can be folded, but otherwise is a rigid shape. Still, it's not clear how that actually affects the environmental impact of transporting a particular product. In theory, mats and cardboards both take up a similar volume and are similar weight, so there might not be a huge difference. It would all depend on the packaging, the number of products being shipped together, the distance travelled, and the method of transport. Yet how the mat reaches the player matters. A neoprene mat supplied as part of the game is different to an aftermarket mat ordered separately. Buying a separate mat means producing and transporting another product, even if the original cardboard board remains in the box. A mat included as part of the original game, on the other hand, would be shipped instead of the cardboard board. Cost is easier to assess. While exact prices vary, generally speaking, a neoprene mat is a bigger investment than a traditional cardboard board. So from a consumer perspective, the longevity of a neoprene mat versus a cardboard board matters. Durability is neoprene's strongest argument in the sustainability discussion. Chloroprene rubber is valued for its resistance to weathering, chemicals and mechanical stresses. So there's a good reason to expect a well-made mat to withstand plenty of use and last a long time. A gaming mat can cope with regular handling and tolerate the occasional spill. Neoprene also avoids some of the stresses imposed on a folding cardboard board, because the flexible material doesn't need a permanent hinge running through the middle of the playing area. Yet, cardboard deserves its own credit here. A well-made board can survive many years of regular play, particularly when it is stored carefully and kept away from moisture. Folding and general use definitely put stress on the board and its surface, but plenty of older games prove that good carb construction is still perfectly usable many decades later. So we can't just assume that neoprene lasts forever, while cardboard gets thrown away very quickly. Lifecycle research involving a reusable medical mask made primarily from polychloroprene and polysoprene provides another useful lesson. It found that the number of times the reusable mask was used had a significant effect on its environmental performance, while the resources required for reprocessing also mattered. A medical mask clearly isn't the same as a neoprene board game mat, but the findings are still useful. A neoprene mat played on every week for 20 years has a very different environmental story from an expensive mat used twice before the game is put away forever. So while neoprene can recover some of the environmental ground lost during production, if it is used a lot for a long time, durability isn't the same as sustainability by itself. Durability gives a product more opportunity to justify the resources used to make it. End of life is where the difference between the materials becomes particularly difficult to ignore. From 31st of March 2026, DEFRA's simpler recycling requirements in England require household waste collectors to provide separate collection of paper and card alongside the other core recyclable streams. So cardboard has a well-established route into recycling, even though individual boards can contain coatings, laminates, adhesives and other materials that affect their recyclability. Paper and card also cannot simply be recycled indefinitely, because fibers become shorter and weaker through repeated processing. Neoprene, on the other hand, has no equivalent household recycling route. A 2025 project by the University of Plymouth and Circular Flow, looking at neoprene waste from the UK surfing and diving industry, estimated that more than 380 tons of neoprene waste are landfilled or incinerated in the UK every year. While the figure is from the water sports sector, not board games, it illustrates the problem of disposing responsibly
of a worn neoprene mat in the UK. Research into chloroprene rubber is investigating mechanical, thermal, and chemical approaches to recovering value from the material, but those approaches are not the same thing as putting a worn gaming mat into a household recycling collection. So, reuse is much more important for neoprene mats than it is for cardboard. If a mat can be sold on or used in other games, it delays the point at which it becomes a waste problem. Looking across the whole life cycle, cardboard seems to be the more environmentally straightforward option. Neoprene has a good argument with its durability and physical properties, but for me the softness, quiet dice rolls and premium feel are not enough to justify the additional environmental burden when cardboard can effectively perform the same job. Thank you for listening to this Tabletop Games Blog Topic Discussion podcast. Please check the description below for links mentioned in this episode, as well as to the written version of this article on the blog. If you enjoyed this episode, please subscribe, give us some stars or leave a review. 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So thank you again for listening, and I hope to see you again soon. This podcast was made possible by the generous help of my supporters. Role Patron Sean Newman, Magic Champion John Risley, Castle Guards David Miller and James Naylor, Dice Masters Alex Bardi, Paul Grogan, Robin Kay and Sam Ford, and Shining Lights Jacob Davis, Gavin Jones and Richard Simpson.

The mountain was bare in places, green in others, but it was slowly filling with life. Small plants pushed through the soil, adventurously spreading across the lower slopes, before taller growth began reaching upwards. Every new plant was different. While some thrived in sun, others lived in dappled shade. Rebuilding the mountain fauna was never going to be easy, but it was time to reforest, by Sebastian Bernier Wong from Firestarter Games, with art by Janine Van Fram. The sheer number of cars and the wonderful illustrations in Reforest reminded me of Wingspan. Every card also has the plant's common and Latin names, just like the birds have in Wingspan. Yet, Reforest is a totally different game. Where Wingspan feels straightforward, Reforest is a real brain burner. While Wingspan has survival of the fittest in the form of hunting birds in Reforest, every decision is a matter of sacrificing cards just so that you can grow a little fragile plant at the foot of your giant mountain. Wingspan has resource tokens, but in Reforest every card could be food. You can play a card as a plant or discard it to pay for playing another card. Deciding which card to discard creates a lot of tension. A card in your hand might be exactly the plant you need, giving points, helping with the end-of-round objectives, and offering a useful effect. Yet, it's too expensive to play. So you have to decide if you hold on to it or discard it to play a different card now. Throwing away a useful plant is hard, but it's sometimes necessary. You're never able to play all cards. You're always going to have to discard some to pay for the others. The rules are also a bit of a brain burner, at least when it comes to playing a plant. You have to check what elevation it can be played in and figure out its cost. If you cover up another plant, which is a really interesting mechanism in Reforest, you also have to compare the plant's heights and whether the covered up plant is sun-loving or shade-tolerant. That is a lot to think about for what's really quite a simple turn, and it'll take you a game or two to really figure out. Reforest emulates the fauna on a mountain. Each player's region has six spaces arranged across three elevations, with three spaces at the bottom, two in the middle, and one at the top, forming the mountain peak. Plants can be played on top of one another, allowing taller plants to cover shorter plants. That makes plant height part of the game's puzzle. Planting a tall tree early on in the game might look impressive, but it's likely to block that space and reduce your future options. The real goal is to slowly grow your plants. Start small and cover cards with the taller plant. That gives you a so-called succession discount, reducing the cost of the new card by the cost of the card you're covering up. That way your forest develops upwards in a way that feels logical and organic. Sunlight adds another layer. Shade-tolerant plants remain active when they're covered, but sun-loving plants are flipped over and become stored energy. Every stored energy card is worth 1 point at the end of the game, but can also be discarded to pay for playing a plant. That's another facet that makes Reforest feel realistic. What happens to plants when another one grows over them is not just a game mechanism, but something that would happen in nature too. Plant effects add another level of interest. Some cards trigger when played, while others react to gathering, being covered, particular conditions, or help with scoring. If you plan ahead and get the right cards, you can have several effects work together, and the forest suddenly produces a burst of activity. That's when Reforest starts to feel like you're building a real ecosystem that is spreading across your mountainside. Reforest is a real brain burner. Reading the rules, you already get a sense of the complications you have to resolve. So while the game is simple in principle, the card placement requirements and the endless combinations in which you can reforest the mountain create a dense puzzle where you'd have to work tactically to adapt to the changing landscape of the plants in your region. I say tactical
because there's certainly plenty of card luck in Reforest. It's possible that you start the game with only expensive plants, very tall trees, or cards that simply don't fit together particularly well. Yet, you have to remember that you can always discard cards to pay for others. So, while you may be forced to skip a turn to draw more cards, it shouldn't take too long before you get at least one card that is useful. Once that happens, you will have plenty of other cards that you can discard to pay for that plant, and quite quickly, you're back on track. Also, if you really don't know what to do, take a look at the end of round golds, the so-called visitor cards. If you play towards winning those, you will have something to guide your play. Just to clarify though, visitor cards alone won't win you the game, but they're definitely a useful pointer for your first game or two. Yet, after a couple of games, the different puzzle pieces in Reforest will start to fit together. Managing full sun and shade tolerant plants, managing plant heights, choosing the right elevation, and keeping track of card effects can create really powerful turns. Several effects can combine and produce a little explosion of activity, which feels like plants spreading seeds across the mountainside. The production of Reforest is really well done. The game comes in a cardboard deck box with a paper wrapper instead of plastic shrink wrap used for shipping, which is really lovely to see. Cards were printed using soy-based inks on FSC-certified mixed paper containing some recycled material. While the publisher acknowledges that forestry certification does not by itself prove that forestry is genuinely sustainable, working with the ambition to move towards completely recycled and biodegradable products in the future is really commendable. We need to see a lot more of this in our hobby. Overall, the rulebook is thorough, and the process of covering cards has lots of illustrations, even though it's still the most confusing part of Reforest for new players. The illustrations on the cards are lovely, with the graphic design ensuring everything is still clear. There's one exception though, the collection of tiny symbols along the bottom of the plant cards. They are easy enough to recognize in their fixed positions on the plant cards, but when the same symbols appear elsewhere, such as on gold cards, I found some of them virtually impossible to distinguish. So bear that in mind. It's not a major thing, but it might come up. Reforest is a really brain-burnery experience, feeling just about as hard as trying to reforest a mountain. Small plants have to establish themselves before larger growth can take over. Sunlight matters, height matters. Every new layer changes what can happen next. Reforest really does feel like building a flourishing forest, complete with bursts of growth that make the whole mountainside feel alive. It creates a natural, organic gameplay experience that will keep your brain busy for a good hour or so as you tenderly nurture your mountain's fauna back to life.

Hello and welcome to the Tabletop Games Blog topic discussion. Pristine neoprene. The pros and cons of neoprene. A board game can feel very different depending on what surface it is played on. Cards slide differently across different surfaces, dice make different noises, and even picking up a small wooden token can become either effortless or frustratingly fiddly. A kitchen or dining room table has been doing the job perfectly well for generations, but a soft printed mat can make the same game feel rather more special. Neoprene has become increasingly common,

0: bringing cushioning, durability, and a little sense of luxury to the table. Yet a gaming mat's life begins long before it reaches your table, and it may not end until a long time after we stop using it. So in this article, I want to look at neoprene's environmental cost across its full life cycle. There's something undeniably satisfying about playing on a good neoprene mat. The surface has just enough give to make cards and tokens easier to pick up, particularly when something is lying completely flat. A finger can get underneath a card more easily, while a token can be nudged and lifted without having to grow long fingernails. Good printing adds to the effect too, because a large, colourful mat can make a game feel a lot more enjoyable when compared to a boring tabletop or tablecloth. Neoprene's cushioning effect brings another benefit. Dice are quieter, which is why the material is so common in dice trays. Spills are much less of a worry too, because a neoprene mat doesn't soak up liquids in the same way as cardboard, although neither makes the whole game waterproof, of course. Neoprene also usually lies fully flat once it has settled, although a smaller mat that has spent a long time rolled up can require a bit of unrolling first. Luxury does come with some inconveniences though. Neoprene seems to be a magnet for dust and hair. That's not so much of an issue for smaller mats, which you can shake out, but larger ones need a good lint rolling to get clean. Neoprene mats also feel relatively heavy, and new ones can have an unpleasant chemical smell that takes a while to dissipate. They can also be awkward to store, particularly when they don't fit into the game box. Mind you, more and more games include the mats inside the box itself, like Oath and Molly House for example. So, overall, I can understand why neoprene is so attractive, but I also wonder whether making a game feel more luxurious is enough reason to use it. Neoprene is a synthetic rubber, more precisely, polychlorophene. So its story begins with industrial chemical manufacturing. Chlorophene rubber is valued for properties including resistance to weathering, chemicals and mechanical stresses. Those characteristics are particularly useful for gaming mats, which are often rolled, unrolled, handled, and played on repeatedly over, hopefully, many years. Contrado, a UK manufacturer of custom gaming mats, gives its neoprene material a weight of 1,000 grams per square meter, or GSM. The company describes its mats as having printed fabric surfaces, a non-slip backing, and a construction designed to allow them to be rolled for storage and transport. The manufacturing process involves printing the artwork onto the surface before cutting the finished mat to size. Looking at the manufacturing of cardboard versus neoprene, we know that producing paper and board requires energy and raw materials. The cardboard used in board games is often manufactured in China rather than in the UK. China has a substantial recycled paper industry, although changes to its waste import rules have changed the balance between domestic recovered paper, imported recycled pulp, and virgin pulp. So we cannot assume that a particular board game contains a specific portion of recycled fiber unless the manufacturer has provided more information. Neoprene doesn't have an equivalent history of material recovery. Research into chlorophene rubber identifies recycling and end-of-life as significant challenges. So the evidence gives cardboard the simpler environmental story at the production and material recovery stages, although we can't put a precise environmental difference between the two without a proper product-specific life cycle assessment. When looking at weight, a gaming mat weighing 1000 GSM and a cardboard board is usually slightly heavier at around 1200 GSM. Yet neoprene mats are often larger than their cardboard equivalents, which leads to higher weight overall. That means transport is one area where the choice of material may have a practical consequence. Yet weight on its own doesn't tell us what the overall environmental impact of shipping actually is, because of the ability to roll a neoprene mat. Contrado describes this as one of the practical characteristics of its gaming mats. A cardboard board can be folded, but otherwise is a rigid shape. Still, it's not clear how that actually affects the environmental impact of transporting a particular product. In theory, mats and cardboards both take up a similar volume and are similar weight, so there might not be a huge difference. It would all depend on the packaging, the number of products being shipped together, the distance travelled, and the method of transport. Yet how the mat reaches the player matters. A neoprene mat supplied as part of the game is different to an aftermarket mat ordered separately. Buying a separate mat means producing and transporting another product, even if the original cardboard board remains in the box. A mat included as part of the original game, on the other hand, would be shipped instead of the cardboard board. Cost is easier to assess. While exact prices vary, generally speaking, a neoprene mat is a bigger investment than a traditional cardboard board. So, from a consumer perspective, the longevity of a neoprene mat versus a cardboard board matters. Durability is neoprene's strongest argument in the sustainability discussion. Chloroprene rubber is valued for its resistance to weathering, chemicals, and mechanical stresses. So there's a good reason to expect a well-made mat to withstand plenty of use and last a long time. A gaming mat can cope with regular handling and tolerate the occasional spill. Neoprene also avoids some of the stresses imposed on a folding cardboard board, because the flexible material doesn't need a permanent hinge running through the middle of the playing area. Yet, cardboard deserves its own credit here. A well-made board can survive many years of regular play, particularly when it is stored carefully and kept away from moisture. Folding and general use definitely put stress on the board and its surface, but plenty of older games prove that good carb construction is still perfectly usable many decades later. So we can't just assume that neoprene lasts forever, while cardboard gets thrown away very quickly. Lifecycle research involving a reusable medical mask made primarily from polychloroprene and polysoprene provides another useful lesson. It found that the number of times the reusable mask was used had a significant effect on its environmental performance, while the resources required for reprocessing also mattered. A medical mask clearly isn't the same as a neoprene board game mat, but the findings are still useful. A neoprene mat played on every week for 20 years has a very different environmental story from an expensive mat used twice before the game is put away forever. So while neoprene can recover some of the environmental ground lost during production, if it is used a lot for a long time, durability isn't the same as sustainability by itself. Durability gives a product more opportunity to justify the resources used to make it. End of life is where the difference between the materials becomes particularly difficult to ignore. From 31st of March 2026, DEFRA's simpler recycling requirements in England require household waste collectors to provide separate collection of paper and card alongside the other core recyclable streams. So cardboard has a well-established route into recycling, even though individual boards can contain coatings, laminates, adhesives and other materials that affect their recyclability. Paper and card also cannot simply be recycled indefinitely, because fibers become shorter and weaker through repeated processing. Neoprene, on the other hand, has no equivalent household recycling route. A 2025 project by the University of Plymouth and Circular Flow, looking at neoprene waste from the UK surfing and diving industry, estimated that more than 380 tons of neoprene waste are landfilled or incinerated in the UK every year. While the figure is from the water sports sector, not board games, it illustrates the problem of disposing responsibly of a worn neoprene mat in the UK. Research into chloroprene rubber is investigating mechanical, thermal, and chemical approaches to recovering value from the material, but those approaches are not the same thing as putting a worn gaming mat into a household recycling collection. So, reuse is much more important for neoprene mats than it is for cardboard. If a mat can be sold on or used in other games, it delays the point at which it becomes a waste problem. Looking across the whole life cycle, cardboard seems to be the more environmentally straightforward option. Neoprene has a good argument with its durability and physical properties, but for me the softness, quiet dice rolls and premium feel are not enough to justify the additional environmental burden when Carpo can effectively perform the same job. Thank you for listening to this Tabletop Games Blog Topic Discussion podcast. Please check the description below for links mentioned in this episode, as well as to the written version of this article on the blog. If you enjoyed this episode, please subscribe, give us some stars or leave a review. Please also tell your friends about me, and if you want to offer financial support, check out my Patreon Ko-fi pages, links to which you'll find in the blog at tabletopgamesblog.com. So thank you again for listening, and I hope to see you again soon. This podcast was made possible by the generous help of my supporters. Role Patron Sean Newman, Magic Champion John Risley, Castle Guards David Miller and James Naylor, Dice Masters Alex Bardi, Paul Grogan, Robin Kay and Sam Ford, and Shining Lights Jacob Davis, Gavin Jones and Richard Simpson.
1: The escape pod rattles violently as it tears through the atmosphere before the noise suddenly fades away. A rough landing throws you against the restraints, leaving only silence until the hatch finally creaks open and fresh air rushes in with a long hiss. After you take off your helmet, you can smell unfamiliar scents. As you climb out of the pod, you can see a landscape unlike anything you have ever seen before. There are giant mountains that disappear into the clouds, strange plants that sway gently in the breeze, and countless mysteries that are waiting to be uncovered. You notice that you crashed high on a lonely hill, giving you a really good Vantage by Jamie Stegmaier from Stegmaier Games, with art by Valentina Filik, Siren Medding, and Emilien Rotival. Vantage is a beast. The box weighs a ton, and when you lift the lid, you're confronted with hundreds of cards, dozens of tokens, a large handful of dice, and a number of storybooks. It's almost as if you could sustain a living on an alien planet just from the components alone. Looking through everything, you get a feel for the many years of design, development, playtesting, writing, and illustrating it took to make this game. So, whatever you think of Vantage, after playing it, the sheer ambition behind it has to be admired. As we have to come to expect from Stegmaier Games, production quality is outstanding again. The cards feel excellent, the tokens are satisfyingly tactile, and the illustrations have a wonderful graphic novel style that gives the world its own distinct identity. Colors are double-coded, which is always wonderful to see, and generally speaking, the iconography makes navigating everything rather intuitive, despite the intimidating number of components. There's even an insert that holds all the cards and makes organizing the game quite easy. Setting up Vantage is pretty straightforward. In fact, the setup starts in the rulebook before continuing as you start your journey into the game's open world. As you read the opening chapter, you choose your characters, reveal your mission, and before long you stand on an unfamiliar world that will be your home for the next few hours. I really love how quickly the game draws you into its world before the first turn is even taken. That shows just how much thought has gone into Vantage, and that the 8 years of development weren't for nothing. Unfortunately, despite my admiration for the scale and ambition of Vantage, the game really didn't land for me, if you'll excuse the pun. Let's start with Vantage's rulebook, which makes playing the game more difficult than it is. It takes several pages to explain that you normally perform only a single action at a location before you have to move on. The rulebook struggles because you have so many options. You can choose between location and card actions, as well as a depart action. Then you have to figure out the action cost, for which another player looks up the correct section in the relevant storybook. Then decide as a team if you want to reduce the cost of the action before finally rolling the relevant number of dice and placing them on available dice spaces, or taking damage for any dice you can't place. It's like resolving an attack in the tabletop skirmish game. Of course, once you get into the rhythm, it's not too bad, but it will take a while to get there. Another thing and advantage is that the actions are called differently on the cards than the related base action. So, for example, when you take an ask action, you're actually taking an orange engage action. The descriptive name illustrates what you're doing in the game, but when another player has to find the correct storybook, they need to know that you're doing an orange engage action. The location cards are also a bit odd. They're secret. Only you are allowed to see the illustration. Yet they are double-sided, so when you take a location card off the box, it is easy to give everyone an unintended sneak peek. It's almost its own little dexterity challenge. Lastly, the quest cards are placed sideways, but the dice spaces on them are printed for an upright orientation. That makes it look wrong. Enough negativity though. Where Vantage really stands apart from many other cooperative games is its first-person perspective. Only you can see your current location. Everyone else relies on how you describe what you can see, what you discover, and what you think might be worth investigating. I always enjoyed it when someone described the location while I tried to picture it in my mind. In fact, it's the conversations that Vantage encourages that are my favourite part of the game. Rather than simply moving pieces around a board, the game encourages you to build the world together, and it's amazingly successful at doing so. Of course, good storytelling is half people's imagination and half good writing. In Vantage, the short story snippets give everyone enough detail to be able to imagine the scene without spelling everything out. After that, it's up to you and the other players to fill the gaps, which means every group's experience will be slightly different. When you start playing, every decision feels exciting because there's so much yet to be discovered. Every new location promises another mystery, another unexpected discovery, or another small piece of a much larger puzzle. As players, you want to keep moving forward because you want to see what the planet has to offer up next. Very few board games are able to capture that sense of stepping into the unknown quite so effectively. So, from that perspective, Stone My Games has delivered exactly the storytelling gameplay experience it set out to create. Keeping locations hidden encourages players to communicate, and it keeps some curiosity for the other players, which also reduces the risk of one player taking over. It makes discovering a place for yourself feel different from merely hearing about it. Unfortunately, the initial excitement of exploration slowly begins to fade as the game continues. The opening hour is full of amazing discoveries, but then the story slowly plateaus. Fresh discoveries become less frequent and less interesting, and the game starts to drag. Now, while I understand why Jamie Stegmaier has made the design decisions he made, and while I genuinely admire him for making them, Vantage just didn't work for me. I was hoping for a proper cooperative adventure, reminiscent of the Seventh Continent, where we would eventually come together and explore the planet as a group. Instead, the game seems to deliberately keep players apart. Even though you all work together when you discuss ideas and offer each other skill tokens to make challenges easier, everyone actually does their own thing. Vantage feels like a multiplayer solitaire game where everyone has their own individual adventure. The thing is, the rules technically allow players to meet, but in reality I don't think it will actually ever happen. That's a shame, because I kept wanting to walk towards wherever one of the other players happened to be. I wanted us all to meet up and continue as a group towards the ultimate conclusion of our session. Maybe that's just me. You may enjoy Vantage exactly for the reasons I didn't get on with it. For me, narrative adventures are about a band of people traveling together, sharing discoveries and beating the odds as a team. Yet even after giving the game a fair chance, I found myself feeling more and more like we were telling each other stories about our own separate journeys. So, while the design decisions have my utmost respect, they do not change how I feel when playing the game.

snow muffled every footstep until the only sounds were distant birds and the steady crunch beneath our boots. The silence stretched in every direction, left to right, ahead and behind, as well as all the way up into the thermosphere. We were far away from anywhere. Yet we knew we were safe. As the darkness settled all around us, we could finally see it. The Borealis Arctic Expeditions by Darius Mindo from Lucky Duck Games, with art by Rodrigo Camilo, Alves de Almeida, Kevin Sidata, Ines Turchuska, and Ariadna Chudnieska. Despite my introduction, Borealis Arctic Expeditions isn't about marveling at the amazing colors created by the sun's electrically charged particles colliding with our atmosphere. Yes, the game's pastel color palette is lovely to behold, but your goal is to observe and photograph polar bears, harp seals, Atlantic puffins, snowy owls, and Arctic foxes. These are beautifully illustrated with plenty of character, which creates a very friendly atmosphere. Looking at it, you'd be forgiven for believing that Borealis Arctic Expeditions is a cozy game. Of course, being set in the harsh environment of the Arctic, it's no surprise that the game is a real challenge. Not only that, but it's also as expansive as the endless white of the northern polar region, taking up a lot of space as the game progresses. So be warned, you won't be able to play it in a small explorer tent. You need a whole research station if you want to fit all the components and cards comfortably on the table. Yet, unlike the unforgivingness of the sub-zero temperatures of the Arctic, learning the game is more like enjoying the warmth of Halley's Sixth Base. Turns aren't difficult. Play a card from your hand to one of the three available slots above your player board and move the correctly colored scientist meeples, one to the left, the other to the right. If a slot doesn't have the scientist required by a card, you can't play it. If you can also match the symbol on the card with that on the track below the slot, you move the tracker one space along. Then draw a card from the offer row or the top of the deck. I know, my explanation doesn't make much sense, but trust me, turns will make sense really quickly. What is going to take a while to figure out is how you get the most points. Because as we all know, points make for a good way of navigating an environment without any natural landmarks. Borealis Arctic Expeditions is a real point salad. You can score through shared objectives, endgame objectives, and standard endgame scoring. Sometimes they all seem to be in competition with each other, making it hard to see the best opportunities even for someone who has played the game multiple times, let alone when you're just learning it. My advice: only teach how a turn works and don't spend time on learning the scoring. The other thing that makes Borealis Arctic Expeditions a real brain burner is managing your scientists. While warmth is always welcome in ice and snow, planning more than two turns ahead will make you overheat. Your polar bear might need a pink and a green meeple in your middle exploration slot, but then you can't play your snowy owl there afterwards. On the other hand, by moving the green scientist to the right, you will have a green and pink meeple there, which allows you to play an Arctic fox. It gets all very exhausting very quickly. Luckily, you can rest in Borealis Arctic Expeditions. As you play your cards, some of your scientists will have been pushed to the far sides of your player board, waiting patiently in an igloo to be sent back out into the freezing ice. The more scientists there are, the more points you get. But you can't just put them where you want. They all need to huddle up together, probably for warmth, in one location. Again, you need to think about where to put them so you can play more cards. The game ends when someone has played their seventh card in one location. Yes, it's seven cards in one column. That's why Borealis Arctic Expeditions need so much space, even when you overlap the cards. Anyway, you finish the round so that everyone has the same number of turns. Of course, the end may come too soon for you, so you have to keep an eye on how many animals everyone has if you want to be prepared and don't get caught out. As I said, the game is a point salad. Other than the various ways of scoring during the game, you can get a lot of points at the end in a variety of ways: your progress along your three expedition tracks,
sets of animals in the same location, and then the endgame scoring cards, which are randomly chosen at the beginning of the game, just like the in-game objectives. You get a score pad to help you add it all together, but it's still quite overwhelming. It will definitely take at least one game for you to get a feeling for where the most points are likely to come from. Then you will know what to focus on in the next game. Even so, I don't think there is one single way of scoring big. Sure, there are things that always only score little, but there are actually more routes to victory than you might think after your first game. Building impressive collections of matching animals might look like the obviously best strategy, but endgame scoring can sometimes bring you more points. Certain scoring objectives can also reward you with a good chunk of points. Of course, if you manage to do all three, you will outdo everyone else, but achieving that is very hard. Other than the burden the game puts on your mental power, and the seemingly impossibly large puzzle that Borealis Arctic Expeditions presents you with, and that is different with every game, there's one thing in the game that tries to really challenge you. As the first player, you have the extra burden to ensure you're the first to complete the in-game scoring objectives. That's because as soon as someone meets one of the objectives, everyone else only has until the end of the round to also meet the card's requirements and score points for it. After the round is over, the objective is discarded. So, if the second player meets an objective, the first player has no way of getting it. Now, you might be thinking that I really didn't get on with the game. Yes, there are too many ways to score, which makes it hard to teach and learn. Planning ahead is almost impossible beyond maybe two turns. It's a real brain burner. The first player has a bit of a disadvantage. Yet, I actually really love the game. For some reason, the challenge of playing the right cards in the right location at the right time and drawing the right card afterwards without really knowing exactly how many points you and your opponents have is one I really relish. I happily open the lid to the frozen wasteland that is Borealis Arctic Expeditions and face the sub-zero environment that's trying to kill me with every card I play. It gives me an eerie calm and takes my brain to a quiet place. I can't wait to be out there in the cold again.

A board game can feel very different depending on what surface it is played on. Cards lie differently across different surfaces, dice make different noises, and even picking up a small wooden token can become either effortless or frustratingly fiddly. A kitchen or dining room table has been doing the job perfectly well for generations, but a soft printed mat can make the same game feel rather more special. Neoprene has become increasingly common, bringing cushioning, durability, and a little sense of luxury to the table. Yet a gaming mat's life begins long before it reaches your table, and it may not end until a long time after we stop using it. So in this article, I want to look at neoprene's environmental cost across its full life cycle. There's something undeniably satisfying about playing on a good neoprene mat. The surface has just enough give to make cards and tokens easier to pick up, particularly when something is lying completely flat. A finger can get underneath a card more easily, while a token can be nudged and lifted without having to grow long fingernails. Good printing adds to the effect too, because a large, colourful mat can make a game feel a lot more enjoyable when compared to a boring tabletop or tablecloth. Neoprene's cushioning effect brings another benefit. Dice are quieter, which is why the material is so common in dice trays. Spills are much less of a worry too, because a neoprene mat doesn't soak up liquids in the same way as cardboard, although neither makes the whole game waterproof, of course. Neoprene also usually lies fully flat once it has settled, although a smaller mat that has spent a long time rolled up can require a bit of unrolling first. Luxury does come with some inconveniences though. Neoprene seems to be a magnet for dust and hair. That's not so much of an issue for smaller mats, which you can shake out, but larger ones need a good lint rolling to get clean. Neoprene mats also feel relatively heavy, and new ones can have an unpleasant chemical smell that takes a while to dissipate. They can also be awkward to store, particularly when they don't fit into the game box. Mind you, more and more games include the mats inside the box itself, like Oath and Molly House, for example. So, overall, I can understand why neoprene is so attractive, but I also wonder whether making a game feel more luxurious is enough reason to use it. Neoprene is a synthetic rubber, more precisely, polychlorophene. So its story begins with industrial chemical manufacturing. Chlorophene rubber is valued for properties including resistance to weathering, chemicals, and mechanical stresses. Those characteristics are particularly useful for gaming mats, which are often rolled, unrolled, handled, and played on repeatedly over, hopefully, many years. Contrado, a UK manufacturer of custom gaming mats, gives its neoprene material a weight of 1,000 grams per square meter, or GSM. The company describes its mats as having printed fabric surfaces, a non-slip backing, and a construction designed to allow them to be rolled for storage and transport. The manufacturing process involves printing the artwork onto the surface before cutting the finished mat to size. Looking at the manufacturing of cardboard versus neoprene, we know that producing paper and board requires energy and raw materials. The cardboard used in board games is often manufactured in China rather than in the UK. China has a substantial recycled paper industry, although changes to its waste import rules have changed the balance between domestic recovered paper, imported recycled pulp, and virgin pulp. So we cannot assume that a particular board game contains a specific portion of recycled fiber unless the manufacturer has provided more information. Neoprene doesn't have an equivalent history of material recovery. Research into chlorophene rubber identifies recycling and end-of-life as significant challenges. So the evidence gives cardboard the simpler environmental story at the production and material recovery stages, although we can't put a precise environmental difference between the two without a proper product-specific life cycle assessment. When looking at weight, a gaming mat weighing 1000 GSM and a cardboard board is usually slightly heavier at around 1200 GSM.
Yet neoprene mats are often larger than their cardboard equivalents, which leads to higher weight overall. That means transport is one area where the choice of material may have a practical consequence. Yet, weight on its own doesn't tell us what the overall environmental impact of shipping actually is, because of the ability to roll a neoprene mat. Contrado describes this as one of the practical characteristics of its gaming mats. A cardboard board can be folded, but otherwise is a rigid shape. Still, it's not clear how that actually affects the environmental impact of transporting a particular product. In theory, mats and cardboards both take up a similar volume and are similar weight, so there might not be a huge difference. It would all depend on the packaging, the number of products being shipped together, the distance traveled, and the method of transport. Yet how the mat reaches the player matters. A neoprene mat supplied as part of the game is different to an aftermarket mat ordered separately. Buying a separate mat means producing and transporting another product, even if the original cardboard board remains in the box. A mat included as part of the original game, on the other hand, would be shipped instead of the cardboard board. Cost is easier to assess. While exact prices vary, generally speaking, a neoprene mat is a bigger investment than a traditional cardboard board. So, from a consumer perspective, the longevity of a neoprene mat versus a cardboard board matters. Durability is neoprene's strongest argument in the sustainability discussion. Chloroprene rubber is valued for its resistance to weathering, chemicals, and mechanical stresses. So there's a good reason to expect a well-made mat to withstand plenty of use and last a long time. A gaming mat can cope with regular handling and tolerate the occasional spill. Neoprene also avoids some of the stresses imposed on a folding cardboard board, because the flexible material doesn't need a permanent hinge running through the middle of the playing area. Yet, cardboard deserves its own credit here. A well-made board can survive many years of regular play, particularly when it is stored carefully and kept away from moisture. Folding and general use definitely put stress on the board and its surface, but plenty of older games prove that good carb construction is still perfectly usable many decades later. So we can't just assume that neoprene lasts forever, while cardboard gets thrown away very quickly. Life cycle research involving a reusable medical mask made primarily from polychloroprene and polysoprene provides another useful lesson. It found that the number of times the reusable mask was used had a significant effect on its environmental performance, while the resources required for reprocessing also mattered. A medical mask clearly isn't the same as a neoprene board game mat, but the findings are still useful. A neoprene mat played on every week for 20 years has a very different environmental story from an expensive mat used twice before the game is put away forever. So while neoprene can recover some of the environmental ground lost during production, if it is used a lot for a long time, durability isn't the same as sustainability by itself. Durability gives a product more opportunity to justify the resources used to make it. End of life is where the difference between the materials becomes particularly difficult to ignore. From 31st of March 2026, DEFRA's simpler recycling requirements in England require household waste collectors to provide separate collection of paper and card, alongside the other core recyclable streams. So cardboard has a well-established route into recycling, even though individual boards can contain coatings, laminates, adhesives, and other materials that affect their recyclability. Paper and card also cannot simply be recycled indefinitely, because fibers become shorter and weaker through repeated processing. Neoprene, on the other hand, has no equivalent household recycling route. A 2025 project by the University of Plymouth and Circular Flow, looking at neoprene waste from the UK surfing and diving industry, estimated that more than 380 tons of neoprene waste are landfilled or incinerated in the UK every year. While the figure is from the water sports sector, not board games, it illustrates the problem of disposing responsibly of a worn neoprene mat in the UK.
Research into chloroprene rubber is investigating mechanical, thermal, and chemical approaches to recovering value from the material, but those approaches are not the same thing as putting a worn gaming mat into a household recycling collection. So, reuse is much more important for neoprene mats than it is for cardboard. If a mat can be sold on or used in other games, it delays the point at which it becomes a waste problem. Looking across the whole life cycle, cardboard seems to be the more environmentally straightforward option. Neoprene has a good argument with its durability and physical properties, but for me the softness, quiet dice rolls and premium feel are not enough to justify the additional environmental burden when cardboard can effectively perform the same job. Thank you for listening to this Tabletop Games Blog Topic Discussion podcast. Please check the description below for links mentioned in this episode, as well as to the written version of this article on the blog. If you enjoyed this episode, please subscribe, give us some stars or leave a review. 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So thank you again for listening, and I hope to see you again soon. This podcast was made possible by the generous help of my supporters. Royal Patron Sean Newman, Magic Champion John Risley, Castle Guards David Miller and James Naylor, Dice Masters Alex Bardi, Paul Grogan, Robin Kay and Sam Ford, and Shining Lights Jacob Davis, Gavin Jones and Richard Simpson.

Spiel des Jahres. Beyond the Red Pawn. For many people, Spiel des Jahres is something they encounter only once a year. A list of nominees appears, winners are announced, and the familiar Red Pawn finds its way onto board game boxes that in turn appear on shop shelves. Yet the award is only the most visible part of the organization's work. Behind the annual announcements sits an association that funds projects, supports research, encourages new designers, and promotes the social value of play. In this third article in the series, I want to look at those activities that reveal a side of Spiel des Jahres that is often overlooked, particularly outside German-speaking countries, where the organization is frequently seen only as a prestigious board game award. From the start, Spiel des Jahres has emphasized that the purpose of the organization is not simply to identify excellent board games, but to promote the value of play within our society. Such a philosophy naturally raises the practical question of how an organization actively supports that idea beyond handing out trophies. One answer can be found in the association's funding program. Established in 2012, it has supported 1,083 projects with a total of approximately €945,000. Those figures show that the view many people have of Spiel des Jahres is too narrow. Rather than being just a board game award, the association has spent more than a decade investing in projects designed to increase the visibility of board game in society. Support has been provided across a wide range of settings. Schools, libraries, youth centers, festivals, community organizations and cultural institutions. Spiel des Jahres has funded doctoral and postdoctoral research positions at the University of Konstanz, supporting academic studies into the history, culture and social role of modern board games. It also supported projects within the Museen der Stadt Nürnberg, the network of museums operated by the city of Nuremberg, that research, document and preserve the history of modern board games and the people who have shaped board game culture over the past 50 years. One important thing to mention here is that the association does not fund commercial game development projects, maintaining the independence of the jury. Funding is therefore directed towards activities that promote board game culture rather than board games themselves, which might later be considered for one of the association's awards. So the patronage program is less about individual games and more about creating conditions in which board game culture can thrive. One of the clearest examples of the association's wider ambitions is the initiative Spielen für Toleranz, or Playing for Tolerance. Launched in 2018 by Udo Bautsch, Martin Klein and Harald Schapers, the project reflects the belief that board games help bring people together across social and cultural boundaries. The initiative is based on a simple idea. Around the table, everyone follows the same rules, shares the same space and engages with one another on equal terms. People supporting the initiative, which includes me, argue that qualities such as fairness, respect and inclusion are essential to enjoyable play. The initiative encourages those values beyond the board game table as well. Spiel des Jahres' official statement explicitly positions the organization against racism and xenophobia. Spielen für Toleranz was created as a practical expression of those values, and since its launch, a large number of publishers, journalists, designers, illustrators, and board game groups have added their voices to the initiative. Also, more than 150 local events have taken place with support from the association, including projects involving refugees and local communities, where board games were used as a way of overcoming language barriers to create social connections despite differing backgrounds. While the success of these events does not prove that board games can solve wider social problems, they do show that board games can create opportunities for conversation, cooperation, and shared experiences that might otherwise be difficult to establish. Whether viewed as a social project or a cultural project, Spielen für Toleranz illustrates how Spiel des Jahres seeks to apply its ideas about gaming beyond the annual award ceremony.
Another important strand of the association work focuses on the future of gaming itself. One of the longest running examples is the Deutsches Nachwuchsspielautorinnen Stipendium, which roughly translates as the German Young Game Designer Scholarship. Founded in 1995 by Friedhelm Melz, the program offers aspiring designers an opportunity to learn about different parts of the board game industry. Participants gain experience not only in design, but also in publishing, retail, and related areas. Since 2020, the program has been organized in cooperation with the Spieleautorenzunft, the German association representing board game designers, Spielbox, Germany's longest running and most prominent board game magazine, and the Sächsisches Institut Spiel, a non-profit organization dedicated to research, education, and cultural work related to games and play, while funding is provided by Spiel des Jahres. Several aspects of this scholarship reflect the organization's wider goals. The program is educational rather than commercial. Selection is handled independently and the focus is on developing future contributors to board game culture rather than rewarding market success. Viewed alongside research grants, community funding and Spielen für Toleranz, you can see that Spiel des Jahres is much more than just the annual awards. While they attract the headlines, much of the association's work actually takes place elsewhere. Libraries lending games, researchers studying play, communities gathering around a table, and aspiring designers learning their craft all represent different expressions of the same idea. Board games are not merely products to be bought and sold. According to Spiel des Jahres, they are a cultural activity worth nurturing, supporting, and passing on to future generations.

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Pristine neoprene. The pros and cons of neoprene. A board game can feel very different depending on what surface it is played on. Cards slide differently across different surfaces, dice make different noises, and even picking up a small wooden token can become either effortless or frustratingly fiddly. A kitchen or dining room table has been doing the job perfectly well for generations, but a soft printed mat can make the same game feel rather more special. Neoprene has become increasingly common, bringing cushioning, durability, and a little sense of luxury to the table. Yet a gaming mat's life begins long before it reaches your table, and it may not end until a long time after we stop using it. So in this article, I want to look at neoprene's environmental cost across its full life cycle. There's something undeniably satisfying about playing on a good neoprene mat. The surface has just enough give to make cards and tokens easier to pick up, particularly when something is lying completely flat. A finger can get underneath a card more easily, while a token can be nudged and lifted without having to grow long fingernails. Good printing adds to the effect too, because a large, colourful mat can make a game feel a lot more enjoyable when compared to a boring tabletop or tablecloth. Neoprene's cushioning effect brings another benefit. Dice are quieter, which is why the material is so common in dice trays. Spills are much less of a worry too, because a neoprene mat doesn't soak up liquids in the same way as cardboard, although neither makes the whole game waterproof, of course. Neoprene also usually lies fully flat once it has settled, although a smaller mat that has spent a long time rolled up can require a bit of unrolling first. Luxury does come with some inconveniences though. Neoprene seems to be a magnet for dust and hair. That's not so much of an issue for smaller mats, which you can shake out, but larger ones need a good lint rolling to get clean. Neoprene mats also feel relatively heavy, and new ones can have an unpleasant chemical smell that takes a while to dissipate. They can also be awkward to store, particularly when they don't fit into the game box. Mind you, more and more games include the mats inside the box itself, like Oath and Molly House for example. So, overall, I can understand why neoprene is so attractive, but I also wonder whether making a game feel more luxurious is enough reason to use it. Neoprene is a synthetic rubber, more precisely, polychlorophene. So its story begins with industrial chemical manufacturing. Chlorophene rubber is valued for properties including resistance to weathering, chemicals and mechanical stresses. Those characteristics are particularly useful for gaming mats, which are often rolled, unrolled, handled, and played on repeatedly over, hopefully, many years. Contrado, a UK manufacturer of custom gaming mats, gives its neoprene material a weight of 1,000 grams per square meter, or GSM. The company describes its mats as having printed fabric surfaces, a non-slip backing, and a construction designed to allow them to be rolled for storage and transport. The manufacturing process involves printing the artwork onto the surface before cutting the finished mat to size. Looking at the manufacturing of cardboard versus neoprene, we know that producing paper and board requires energy and raw materials. The cardboard used in board games is often manufactured in China rather than in the UK. China has a substantial recycled paper industry, although changes to its waste import rules have changed the balance between domestic recovered paper, imported recycled pulp, and virgin pulp. So we cannot assume that a particular board game contains a specific portion of recycled fiber unless the manufacturer has provided more information. Neoprene doesn't have an equivalent history of material recovery. Research into chlorophene rubber identifies recycling and end-of-life as significant challenges. So the evidence gives cardboard the simpler environmental story at the production and material recovery stages, although we can't put a precise environmental difference between the two without a proper product-specific life cycle assessment. When looking at weight, a gaming mat weighing 1000 GSM
and a cardboard board is usually slightly heavier at around 1200 GSM. Yet neoprene mats are often larger than their cardboard equivalents, which leads to higher weight overall. That means transport is one area where the choice of material may have a practical consequence. Yet, weight on its own doesn't tell us what the overall environmental impact of shipping actually is, because of the ability to roll a neoprene mat. Contrado describes this as one of the practical characteristics of its gaming mats. A cardboard board can be folded, but otherwise is a rigid shape. Still, it's not clear how that actually affects the environmental impact of transporting a particular product. In theory, mats and cardboards both take up a similar volume and are similar weight, so there might not be a huge difference. It would all depend on the packaging, the number of products being shipped together, the distance travelled, and the method of transport. Yet how the mat reaches the player matters. A neoprene mat supplied as part of the game is different to an aftermarket mat ordered separately. Buying a separate mat means producing and transporting another product, even if the original cardboard board remains in the box. A mat included as part of the original game, on the other hand, would be shipped instead of the cardboard board. Cost is easier to assess. While exact prices vary, generally speaking, a neoprene mat is a bigger investment than a traditional cardboard board. So from a consumer perspective, the longevity of a neoprene mat versus a cardboard board matters. Durability is neoprene's strongest argument in the sustainability discussion. Chloroprene rubber is valued for its resistance to weathering, chemicals and mechanical stresses. So there's a good reason to expect a well-made mat to withstand plenty of use and last a long time. A gaming mat can cope with regular handling and tolerate the occasional spill. Neoprene also avoids some of the stresses imposed on a folding cardboard board, because the flexible material doesn't need a permanent hinge running through the middle of the playing area. Yet, cardboard deserves its own credit here. A well-made board can survive many years of regular play, particularly when it is stored carefully and kept away from moisture. Folding and general use definitely put stress on the board and its surface, but plenty of older games prove that good carb construction is still perfectly usable many decades later. So we can't just assume that neoprene lasts forever, but cardboard gets thrown away very quickly. Lifecycle research involving a reusable medical mask made primarily from polychloroprene and polysoprene provides another useful lesson. It found that the number of times the reusable mask was used had a significant effect on its environmental performance, while the resources required for reprocessing also mattered. A medical mask clearly isn't the same as a neoprene board game mat, but the findings are still useful. A neoprene mat played on every week for 20 years has a very different environmental story from an expensive mat used twice before the game is put away forever. So while neoprene can recover some of the environmental ground lost during production, if it is used a lot for a long time, durability isn't the same as sustainability by itself. Durability gives a product more opportunity to justify the resources used to make it. End of life is where the difference between the materials becomes particularly difficult to ignore. From 31st of March 2026, DEFRA's simpler recycling requirements in England require household waste collectors to provide separate collection of paper and card alongside the other core recyclable streams. So cardboard has a well-established route into recycling, even though individual boards can contain coatings, laminates, adhesives and other materials that affect their recyclability. Paper and card also cannot simply be recycled indefinitely, because fibers become shorter and weaker through repeated processing. Neoprene, on the other hand, has no equivalent household recycling route. A 2025 project by the University of Plymouth and Circular Flow, looking at neoprene waste from the UK surfing and diving industry, estimated that more than 380 tons of neoprene waste are landfilled or incinerated in the UK every year. While the figure is from the water sports sector, not board games, it illustrates the problem of disposing responsibly of a worn neoprene mat in the UK.
Research into chloroprene rubber is investigating mechanical, thermal, and chemical approaches to recovering value from the material, but those approaches are not the same thing as putting a worn gaming mat into a household recycling collection. So, reuse is much more important for neoprene mats than it is for cardboard. If a mat can be sold on or used in other games, it delays the point at which it becomes a waste problem. Looking across the whole life cycle, cardboard seems to be the more environmentally straightforward option. Neoprene has a good argument with its durability and physical properties, but for me the softness, quiet dice rolls and premium feel are not enough to justify the additional environmental burden when cardboard can effectively perform the same job.